No one knew whether the colonies could succeed. No one could guarantee victory. Choosing independence meant risking livelihoods, families, homes, and for many, their very lives. Yet the idea continued to grow, not because it was easy, but because it inspired hope. Across Massachusetts, Virginia, Pennsylvania, South Carolina, and beyond, delegates prepared for another gathering in Philadelphia. Each man carried more than luggage. He carried the hopes of neighbors who had entrusted him with an impossible decision. Would these colonies remain forever tied to the British Empire, or would they take the boldest step in their history? The answer would soon be written, not only in ink, but with courage. Thomas Jefferson would later write, "The spirit of the times may alter, will alter. Our rulers will become corrupt, our people careless, but the rights of conscience, we never submitted. We could not submit." Thomas Jefferson would later write, "The spirit of the times may alter, will alter. Our rulers will become corrupt, our people careless, but the rights of conscience, we never submitted. We could not submit." Those words remind us that liberty requires constant vigilance. Every generation must choose whether to preserve it. As June gave way to July, the streets of Philadelphia grew warmer. Inside the Pennsylvania State House, the conversations grew more serious. Every argument, every vote, every carefully chosen word brought the colonies closer to a decision from which there could be no turning back. The world was about to change, and few people yet realized it. When we return, we'll step inside Independence Hall, where 56 signatures would transform 13 colonies into one nation and begin the American story that continues 250 years later. The summer air in Philadelphia was heavy. The windows of the Pennsylvania State House were closed, not to keep people out, but to keep the conversation in. Delegates from 13 colonies debated the future of a nation that did not yet exist. Some spoke passionately, others listened carefully. No microphones, no television cameras, no reporters waiting outside the door. Only 56 men and one extraordinary decision. Would they declare independence or remain subjects of the British Crown? History often remembers the vote. It seldom remembers the uncertainty. Silence. Imagine sitting in that room. The weight of every word, the knowledge that if this effort failed, the punishment could be death. There would be no second chance, no opportunity to erase a signature, no way to take back a decision once it had been made. Freedom demands commitment. Among those gathered was a 33-year-old Virginian, thoughtful, reserved, a gifted writer. His name was Thomas Jefferson. Weeks earlier, Congress had asked him to prepare a document explaining why the colonies sought independence. Working in a rented room only a short walk away, Jefferson dipped his quill in ink again and again, searching not merely for words, but for ideas that would endure beyond his own lifetime. He wrote not only for his fellow delegates, he wrote for generations he would never meet. When Jefferson finished his draft, others reviewed it carefully. Benjamin Franklin offered suggestions. John Adams did the same. Sentences were debated, phrases revised, words crossed out, ideas sharpened. Because they understood everything every great writer eventually learns,
words matter, especially when they may change the world. And then a moment arrived. Congress approved the Declaration of Independence. Not every delegate agreed on every point, but together they embraced one remarkable truth, that governments derive their just powers from the consent of the governed. It was a revolutionary idea, one that would inspire people far beyond the borders of the young United States. When, in the course of human events, it becomes necessary for one people to dissolve the political bands which have connected them to another, and to assume among the powers of the earth the separate and equal station to which the laws of nature and of nature's God entitle them. A decent respect to the opinions of mankind requires that they should declare the causes which impel them to the separation. We hold these truths to be self-evident, that all men are created equal, that they are endowed by their Creator with certain unalienable rights, that among these are life, liberty, and the pursuit of happiness. Those words, written with ink upon parchment, have echoed across 2.5 centuries. They have challenged nations, inspired reformers, comforted the oppressed, and reminded generations of Americans that freedom is both a gift and a responsibility. Yet, on that July day in 1776, no one could know what lay ahead. The Declaration announced independence. It did not secure it. That task would fall to ordinary citizens, soldiers, farmers, mothers, fathers, and children, whose courage would determine whether those remarkable words would survive. The document had been written, the decision had been made. Now America would have to defend it. Declaring independence was the easy part. Keeping it would demand everything. For the next 7 years, America would fight for the words that had just been written. Not only the speeches, but with sacrifice. Not only with courage, but with endurance. History remembers great victories. Sometimes it forgets the long road that made those victories possible. Imagine the winter of 1777. Valley Forge, snow-covered ground. The trees stand silent. The wind cuts through every layer of clothing. Many soldiers have no proper boots. Some wrap their feet with strips of cloth. Others leave footprints stained with blood. Food is scarce. Disease spread quickly. Families are hundreds of miles away. And still, they remain. Not because life was easy, but because liberty was worth enduring hardship. Listen carefully. Can you hear it? The crackle of a fire, the whisper of the wind, the quiet conversations between weary soldiers. Someone speaks about home. Another wonders if the war can still be won. No one knows the answer, yet no one leaves. General George Washington walks through the camp. He sees the suffering. He shares it. He cannot promise comfort. He cannot promise victory. He can only ask his soldiers for one more day, and then one more, and then another. Leadership often looks less like commanding and more like enduring. Washington once wrote, "The fate of the unborn millions will now depend under God on the courage and conduct of this army." Imagine hearing those words while standing in the snow. The American Revolution was never won by one man. It was won by thousands. Farmers who left their fields, blacksmiths who forged tools and repaired wagons, mothers who kept families together, merchants who supplied the army, doctors who cared for the wounded, messengers who carried vital information through dangerous territory, children who grew up faster than they should have. History remembers names like Washington,
Jefferson, Adams, and Franklin, it should also remember the countless Americans whose names never appeared in history books, yet those sacrifices made independence possible. Freedom has never belonged to only famous people. It has always depended on ordinary citizens doing extraordinary things when history asked it of them. That was true in 1776. It remains true today. Years passed. Battles were won. Battles were lost. Hope rose. Hope faded. Then returned again. Finally, in October of 1781, at Yorktown, Virginia, the guns grew quiet. British General Charles Cornwallis surrendered his army. The fighting would soon end. Against extraordinary odds, a new nation had survived. Imagine the relief, the gratitude, the tears. Not because every problem had been solved, but because the dream had lived. 250 years later, we continue to enjoy the blessings secured by people who never knew our names, yet believed our future was worth fighting for. Perhaps that is the greatest definition of patriotism, doing something today whose rewards may be enjoyed by someone you'll never meet. When we return, we'll leave the battlefields behind and consider the remarkable inheritance those generations have.

The Declaration of Independence, the long years of war, the sacrifices made on frozen battlefields, all of it raises one simple question. What did they hope the future of generations would do with the freedom they secured? That question reaches across 250 years and arrives at our doorstep. America today looks very different from the America in 1776. Our towns have become cities. Horse-drawn wagons have given way to automobiles. Letters carried on horseback have become messages sent around the world in an instant. We have crossed continents, crossed oceans, and even walked upon the moon. The founders could scarcely have imagined such a future. Yet I believe they would recognize something familiar. The enduring hope that each generation can leave this nation stronger than it found it. Listen carefully. The voices of 1776 have never truly fallen silent. They are heard whenever a citizen casts a ballot, whenever neighbors help one another after a storm, whenever a teacher inspires a student to dream, whenever a soldier, a police officer, a firefighter, a nurse, or a volunteer answers to call and serve. History does not live only in museums. It lives wherever people choose service over self, kindness over indifference, hope over fear. Someday, another generation will celebrate America's 300th birthday. None of us knows what that nation will look like. But we know this, they will inherit something from us, just as we've inherited something from those who came before. May they inherit not only our freedoms, but our willingness to preserve them. May they inherit our love of community, our respect for one another, our belief that even in difficult times, the American story continues to be written, one generation at a time. 250 years ago, ordinary people accepted an extraordinary responsibility. They pledged, in the words of the Declaration, their lives, their fortunes, and their sacred honor, because they believed liberty was worth the cost. Today, we enjoy the blessings of their courage. Tomorrow, others will inherit the legacy we leave behind. That is the enduring promise of America. History isn't merely something we study. It is something we inherit and something we leave behind. I'm Jerry Corbin. Thank you for allowing me to spend this Independence Day with you. You know how we build memories around here. The same way you build a big, tall building, one story at a time. Happy Independence Day, and happy 250th birthday, America.

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Today, we're celebrating the summer solstice. That is, summertime, the longest, warmest days of summer. It happens every June when the Earth arrives at the point of its orbit where the North Pole is at its maximum tilt toward the sun, resulting in the longest day, the shortest night of the calendar year. To celebrate the summer solstice and our favorite season, we've scoured the Billboard chart archives and updated the definitive list of the most popular songs about summer ever recorded. This is part two, and we're going to start you out with a song I know you're going to love. Summer Nights is one of the great movie songs that appeal to everybody. It was made famous by John Travolta and Olivia Newton-John in the movie Grease. This 1978 legacy of Danny and Sandy, their summer fling, warmed up to number 5 at the height of the disco era. And here it is, Summer Nights.

This Sly and the Family Stone easy going hit entered the Hot 100 the same month the group played the most iconic summer festival of all time, Woodstock. In the tune, each member expresses a line about what they love most about summer. However, they all agree, that's when I had the most fun. Those summer days,

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Our next song is number 22 on the all-time favorite summer classics, Endless Summer Nights by Richard Marx in 1988. This ballad about a summer fling, well, it must have done the trick because he later married the woman he was on vacation with when he was inspired to write this song. It reached number 2 on the Billboard charts in 1988, and here it is. Endless Summer Nights.

Way back in 1963, Jan and Dean were going to Surf City. This rock track rode the airwaves to number one on the Billboard charts, and we still love it. It's number 23 in the all-time summer hit, Surf City by Jan and Dean.

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This is Jerry Corbin, and you're listening to WXED 107.3. Today, we're celebrating the summer solstice, the longest, hottest days of the year. Us laymen just call it summer. And to celebrate the return of summer, we have the updated definitive list of the most popular songs about summer ever recorded. And we're going to share it all with you. Number 24 on our all-time summer hits is a 1960 Brian Hyland hit with his song about one shy girl, shy about showing her daring two-piece swimsuit at the beach. So shy, she stayed wrapped up in her blanket, then hid in the water until she turned blue. But there's a happy ending. We got this great song, Itsy Bitsy Teeny Weeny Yellow Polka Dot Bikini by Brian Hyland.

complete with honking cabs and jackhammers, John Sebastian of the Lovin' Spoonful contrasts summer days in New York with summer nights on the rooftop with the cats out looking for kitties. This song hit number one on the Hot 100 in 1966. John Sebastian, number 25 in the all-time favorite summer hits by the Lovin' Spoonful, Summer in the City.

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This is Jerry Corbin, and you're listening to WXED 107.3 FM Radio. Our next song is a song that never ranked, but I love it. It lives on after the passing of the comedian, singer, writer, Bill Zucker. Bill was a friend of mine. He was introduced to me by my daughter, Carly, when she lived in L.A. Bill passed away way too soon, but his song, like our memories of Bill, will never go away. I hope you will enjoy Bill Zucker singing Summer Girl. Summer is officially here, folks. You've heard the best songs, the best summer songs ever. Now go forth and enjoy this summer like it was your last. I know you will. And now,

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As I say goodbye to our listeners, I wish you hot days, warm nights, and cool memories.

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3: This is Marianne Chainer with your Elwood City weather forecast for Friday, July 10th. Afternoon thunderstorms. High temperature 81, low temperature 68. Looking ahead to Saturday, morning clouds and afternoon sun. High temperature 84, low temperature 65. On Sunday, partly cloudy. High temperature 86, low temperature 64. 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
5: 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Today, we're celebrating the summer solstice, that is, summertime, the longest, warmest days of summer. It happens every June when the Earth arrives at the point of its orbit where the North Pole is at its maximum tilt toward the sun, resulting in the longest day, the shortest night of the calendar year. To celebrate the summer solstice and our favorite season, we've scoured the Billboard chart archives and updated the definitive list of the most popular songs about summer ever recorded. And this is part two, and we're going to start you out with a song I know you're going to love. Summer Nights is one of the great movie songs that appeal to everybody. It was made famous by John Travolta and Olivia Newton-John in the movie Grease. This 1978 legacy of Danny and Sandy, their summer fling, warmed up to number 5 at the height of the disco era. And here

This Sly and the Family Stone easy going hit entered the Hot 100 the same month the group played the most iconic summer festival of all time, Woodstock. In the tune, each member expresses a line about what they love most about summer. However, they all agree, that's when I had the most fun. Those summer days,

Number 21 in the all-time favorite summertime songs is Surfin' USA by the Beach Boys in 1963. The Beach Boys sing they'd be gone all summer. And hey, if they didn't make it back before school starts, tell the teacher we're surfing. The song, a reworking of the tune from Chuck Berry's Sweet Little 16, reached the top five of the Hot 100 in 1963. And it's number 21 in overall summer songs. The Beach Boys, Surfin' USA.

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Our next song is number 22 on the all-time favorite summer classics, Endless Summer Nights by Richard Marx in 1988. This ballad about a summer fling, well, it must have done the trick because he later married the woman he was on vacation with when he was inspired to write this song. It reached number 2 on the Billboard charts in 1988, and here it is. Endless Summer Nights.

Way back in 1963, Jan and Dean were going to Surf City. This rock track rode the airwaves to number one on the Billboard charts, and we still love it. It's number 23 in the all-time summer hit, Surf City by Jan and Dean.

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This is Jerry Corbin, and you're listening to WXED 107.3. Today, we're celebrating the summer solstice, the longest, hottest days of the year. Us laymen just call it summer. And to celebrate the return of summer, we have the updated definitive list of the most popular songs about summer ever recorded. And we're going to share it all with you. Number 24 on our all-time summer hits is a 1960 Brian Hyland hit with his song about one shy girl, shy about showing her daring two-piece swimsuit at the beach. So shy, she stayed wrapped up in her blanket, then hid in the water until she turned blue. But there's a happy ending. We got this great song, Itsy Bitsy Teeny Weeny Yellow Polka Dot Bikini by Brian Hyland.

complete with honking cabs and jackhammers, John Sebastian of the Lovin' Spoonful contrasts summer days in New York with summer nights on the rooftop with the cats out looking for kitties. This song hit number one on the Hot 100 in 1966. John Sebastian, number 25 in the all-time favorite summer hits by the Lovin' Spoonful, Summer in the City.

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This is Jerry Corbin, and you're listening to WXED 107.3 FM Radio. Our next song is a song that never ranked, but I love it. It lives on after the passing of the comedian, singer, writer, Bill Zucker. Bill was a friend of mine. He was introduced to me by my daughter, Carly, when she lived in L.A. Bill passed away way too soon, but his song, like our memories of Bill, will never go away. I hope you will enjoy Bill Zucker singing Summer Girl. Summer is officially here, folks. You've heard the best songs, the best summer songs ever. Now go forth and enjoy this summer like it was your last. I know you will. And now, Bill Zucker.

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As I say goodbye to our listeners, I wish you hot days, warm nights, and cool memories.

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1: This is Marianne Chaner with your Elwood City weather forecast for Friday, July 10th. Afternoon thunderstorms. High temperature 81, low temperature 68. Looking ahead to Saturday, morning clouds and afternoon sun. High temperature 84, low temperature 65. On Sunday, partly cloudy. High temperature 86, low temperature 64. 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
1: This is Marianne Chainer with your Elmwood City weather forecast for Friday, July 10th. Afternoon thunderstorms. High temperature 81, low temperature 68. Looking ahead to Saturday, morning clouds and afternoon sun. High temperature 84, low temperature 65. On Sunday, partly cloudy. High temperature 86, low temperature 64. 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
1: This is Marianne Chaner with your Elmwood City weather forecast for Friday, July 10th. Afternoon thunderstorms. High temperature 81, low temperature 68. Looking ahead to Saturday, morning clouds and afternoon sun. High temperature 84, low temperature 65. On Sunday, partly cloudy. High temperature 86, low temperature 64. 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
1: This is Marianne Chaner with your Elmwood City weather forecast for Friday, July 10th. Afternoon thunderstorms. High temperature 81, low temperature 68. Looking ahead to Saturday, morning clouds and afternoon sun. High temperature 84, low temperature 65. On Sunday, partly cloudy. High temperature 86, low temperature 64. 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
1: What if the alarm went off and nobody came?
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3: 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In the late 1980s, there were 300,000 volunteer firefighters. Now there are less than 30,000. A junior firefighter can be between 16 and 18 years of age. You can join the family of firefighters at 724-758-8149, and applications are also taken at the fire station, 411 6th Street in Elwood City, Pennsylvania.

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Phone 1-844-423-5049. 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

0: 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Hours, Tuesday, Wednesday, and Friday, 10 till 5 p.m. Thursday, 10 till 6 p.m. and Saturday, 10 till 3 p.m. Closed on Sunday and Monday. Franklin Takeout Beverage, 1659 Route 65, Elwood City. 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
0: 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The Elwood City Police Department Community Alert. Multiple attempted vehicle thefts have been reported on 9th Street and the 1200 block of Crescent Avenue. Kia vehicles or similar may be targets. Lock your vehicle. Take your keys. Hide your valuables. Check your cameras. If you see something, say something. Katina Hunters, Home Hunter, LLC. Coldwell Banker Realty, 20510 Route 19, Suite 101, Cranberry Township, Pennsylvania, 724-888-9020. The Elwood City Area Public Library, taking donations for the book sale in October. 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Tuesday, July 7th, 10:15 a.m., jump start to kindergarten. 1 to 3 p.m., interactive play. 1:15 p.m., dino days for kindergarten to second grade. Wednesday, July 8th, 10:15 a.m., dino days for third grade and fourth grade. 1 to 3 p.m., interactive play. 1:15 p.m., dino days for fifth grade and up. 5 p.m., movie night for adults. 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
1: This is Marianne Chaner with your Elmwood City weather forecast for Friday, July 10th. Afternoon thunderstorms. High temperature 81, low temperature 68. Looking ahead to Saturday, morning clouds and afternoon sun. High temperature 84, low temperature 65. On Sunday, partly cloudy. High temperature 86, low temperature 64. 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
1: This is Marianne Chainer with your Elmwood City weather forecast for Friday, July 10th. Afternoon thunderstorms. High temperature 81, low temperature 68. Looking ahead to Saturday, morning clouds and afternoon sun. High temperature 84, low temperature 65. On Sunday, partly cloudy. High temperature 86, low temperature 64. 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
1: This is Marianne Chainer with your Elmwood City weather forecast for Friday, July 10th. Afternoon thunderstorms. High temperature 81, low temperature 68. Looking ahead to Saturday, morning clouds and afternoon sun. High temperature 84, low temperature 65. On Sunday, partly cloudy. High temperature 86, low temperature 64. 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
1: This is Marianne Chaner with your Elmwood City weather forecast for Friday, July 10th. Afternoon thunderstorms. High temperature 81, low temperature 68. Looking ahead to Saturday, morning clouds and afternoon sun. High temperature 84, low temperature 65. On Sunday, partly cloudy. High temperature 86, low temperature 64. 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
1: This is Marianne Chainer with your Elmwood City weather forecast for Friday, July 10th. Afternoon thunderstorms. High temperature 81, low temperature 68. Looking ahead to Saturday, morning clouds and afternoon sun. High temperature 84, low temperature 65. On Sunday, partly cloudy. High temperature 86, low temperature 64. 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
1: This is Marianne Chaner with your Elmwood City weather forecast for Friday, July 10th. Afternoon thunderstorms. High temperature 81, low temperature 68. Looking ahead to Saturday, morning clouds and afternoon sun. High temperature 84, low temperature 65. On Sunday, partly cloudy. High temperature 86, low temperature 64. An upcoming event for artists is provided by Genesis Collective Open Door, July 16th from 5:30 till 8:30 p.m. at 801 Franklin Avenue, Aliquippa, Pennsylvania.

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1: This is Marianne Chaner with your Elmwood City weather forecast for Friday, July 10th. Afternoon thunderstorms. High temperature 81, low temperature 68. Looking ahead to Saturday, morning clouds and afternoon sun. High temperature 84, low temperature 65. On Sunday, partly cloudy. High temperature 86, low temperature 64. 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
1: This is Marianne Chainer with your Elmwood City weather forecast for Friday, July 10th. Afternoon thunderstorms. High temperature 81, low temperature 68. Looking ahead to Saturday, morning clouds and afternoon sun. High temperature 84, low temperature 65. On Sunday, partly cloudy. High temperature 86, low temperature 64. 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
1: This is Marianne Chainer with your Elmwood City weather forecast for Friday, July 10th. Afternoon thunderstorms. High temperature 81, low temperature 68. Looking ahead to Saturday, morning clouds and afternoon sun. High temperature 84, low temperature 65. On Sunday, partly cloudy. High temperature 86, low temperature 64. 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
1: This is Marianne Chaner with your Elmwood City weather forecast for Friday, July 10th. Afternoon thunderstorms. High temperature 81, low temperature 68. Looking ahead to Saturday, morning clouds and afternoon sun. High temperature 84, low temperature 65. On Sunday, partly cloudy. High temperature 86, low temperature 64. 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

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If you're here for straight talk with a side of entertainment, then you are in the right place. I'm Katina, team lead with the Katina Hunter team at Coldwell Banker Realty. And after almost two decades in the Western Pennsylvania real estate market, I've racked up stories ranging from heartwarming to hilarious. Think of me as your real estate co-pilot, helping you navigate every turn without even needing a paper bag to breathe in into. All right, let's jump in. In real life, of course, you're going to be talking and meeting with your realtor many times throughout the process before you actually see them at the closing table. But let's say that you had to evaluate how good a realtor is going to be just based on one single solitary document. In this fictional scenario, I'm here to do just that today. And if you're on the fence about a real estate agent, maybe you need to ask to look at one of these documents to help you determine how good they really are. Now, depending on whether or not you're hiring an agent to help you with a purchase or to help you with listing a property, I'm going to recommend two different things. And today we're going to be talking about listing agents. Let's say that you're looking for a listing agent, someone who you are hiring to market your home and attract buyers to your listing. Obviously, you're going to be looking into the normal things. There are social media presence, get local recommendations, all those fun things. However, if you had to look at one single document, I would tell them that you need to view an MLS sheet from one of their listings. MLS sheet. So the MLS stands for multi-list, and this is the main online tool that realtors use to attract the attention of other realtors as well as their buyers. Now, the form, guys, is pretty straightforward. I mean, are you offering home warranty? Yes or no? What are the taxes? How many bedrooms are there? But there are several areas that you should look at that will easily help you determine how much effort this realtor is putting into their marketing. And it's all right here on this sheet. First and foremost, you're going to look at the pictures. In the West Penn multi-list, it services the southernmost tip of Western Pennsylvania all the way up through about I-80, and then other multi-list companies kind of take over. But members or realtors of this multi-list, we are allowed to add up to 50 photos of our listings. Now, a two-bedroom, 900-square-foot home in the middle of, you know, like a busy block just may not warrant 50 photographs. 25 may be sufficient. But I've seen many large, stunning homes. I mean, I'm talking five bedrooms, several outbuildings, acreage, and there's like 15, maybe 20 pictures. So let's even ignore the quantity of the photos for a moment, and let's focus on the quality. 88% of realtors don't hire a professional photographer. Now, I'm pretty darn good with a camera, but there's just some things that a professional photographer, many things actually, that they can do that is well beyond me. And your pictures, guys, are the basis of all of your future marketing. So your pictures are just key. When you're looking on the multi-list sheet or a multi-list listing online, a link, please make sure that you're looking at those pictures, not only the quality, but also the quantity. And if your realtor has any listings in which they are seen in the reflection of your bathroom mirror, that's your signal to run. All right, so speaking of pictures, the captions that accompany each photo does a lot to help bolster the marketing of your home as well. Not only does the use of keywords in the captions help to boost your search engine optimization, or called SEO, but it helps to clarify what the buyer is looking at. Especially if a home is vacant, it's sometimes kind of difficult to know the difference between a living room or a bedroom. And the last thing you want is your buyer looking through your photos and think, wow, that living room is just really, really tight. It would barely fit our furniture. When in actuality, it's a generously sized bedroom that they're looking at, but there was no caption to clarify. So clarifying which room each picture is literally takes less than a minute of time. So why don't all realtors take that time to ensure that the buyer isn't getting ready to click on the next listing? I don't know, guys, it may just come down to pure, I hate to say this, but pure laziness. And in addition to labeling each room, using keywords to get more attention, the captions also give realtors a lot more space to help tell a more detailed story about your home. And that leads us into the description. So piggybacking off of the captions, reading the description of the property is also important. You're going to feel it. I mean, does it tell a story?
Does it say a lot more than just regurgitate what's already in an input field? By just saying two-bedroom, one-bath home in New Brighton School District, the agent hasn't done anything more than to provide a blank coloring sheet. Think of it. I mean, a blank coloring sheet, right? They're only providing the very basic outline. And this is your realtor's opportunity to use those keywords that we talked about before to boost your search engine optimization, your SEO, and bring all of that color into that coloring sheet, making it look attractive and inviting to interested buyers. So instead of just the two-bedroom, one-bath home in New Brighton School District, it should sound something more like this. This is a charming cottage-style home nestled on a beautiful two-acre corner lot in New Brighton. This property offers a rare combination of privacy and usable land, making it ideal for homeowners, investors, or anyone seeking a peaceful country setting with convenience to town. Step inside to a warm and inviting first floor featuring a spacious living room, a full bath, first floor bedroom, and a functional kitchen with direct access to the enclosed back porch. Perfect for morning coffee, muddy boots, or relaxing with views of the property. I mean, this description goes on from there, but it gives the buyer's imagination a lot more to work with, right? I was recently searching for properties in a specific location where a very prominent realtor works, and I came across several of her properties, and all of them had the exact same two-sentence description. She copied and pasted that description in every property that she had listed. I personally feel that she's doing her clients a disservice. I mean, guys, these properties are unique. Homes are as special and different just as each person is. And your sellers are relying on you to market those differences. And doing anything else is a disservice. Speaking of the description, the agent notes is another area that provides a spot where realtors can convey information that we're not allowed to share on the public sites. This is where we can talk agent to agent about the home and provide information that they then convey to their buyers. Does the location of this property lend to special financing, for example? Or is the home pre-inspected? Is there anything special that I need to know about this home before I start showing it? A cooperative realtor is one who will gladly lend a hand and give some clues as to how to show the property to the buyers so that it's put in its best light. When this area is blank, I personally think, okay, you mean to tell me that the sellers have given you a tour of their home and you have no additional insight to pass along to me? So the agent notes is just as important as well. It shows how cooperative your agent is. Let's talk about room dimensions for a second. I would really say that this information is missing from listings about 40 to 50% of the time. Now, Pennsylvania has been a little slow on the uptake when it comes to providing square footage on a home. This only became very common, I would say, really in the last decade or so. I mean, that sounds kind of strange, right? I mean, don't you want to know how big or small of a home you're buying? But now I'm seeing that the majority of realtors are finally including that information. But the room dimensions are only available maybe half of that time. So guys, this just comes down to laziness. An agent should take some time during the listing appointment to get room dimensions. Now, albeit tedious, those should be keyed into the listing information so that the buyers know. I mean, this is just another really great way to see if your realtor does the bare minimum. So we've talked about several things. We've talked about pictures, not only the quality, but the quantity. Captions, labeling each room and telling a little bit more of the story. The description, continuing that story and really pulling on the buyer's imagination. The agent notes, how cooperative is the listing agent and how well are they communicating important information so that other agents have something to feed off of when they're actually showing the property. And then room dimensions, just taking a little bit of time and making sure that that information is available as well. So those five things are key, but I actually have a bonus for you, and that is the use of video. Does that multi-list sheet show video links? So you know how I said that Pennsylvania was a little behind the times when it comes to consistently being able to offer and include the square footage information on a home? Video in real estate has really taken off in the West Coast and has ever so slowly creeped its way over across the country. Even very well-established realtors shy away from the use of video. So if your agent is checking all of the other boxes and
they do and include several types of video on that MLS sheet, then they're the ones that you should be looking to use for your transactions. I hope you found that helpful. Next time, we're going to be focusing on the one document that will prove if your buyer's realtor is a dud or a stud. So if today's episode sparked something for you, there's plenty more where that came from. Whether you prefer videos, blogs, social scrolls, or deep dive research, you can find everything you need with a quick Google search for Katina Hunter Realtor or the Katina Hunter Real Estate Team. 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I'm Katina with the Katina Hunter Team at Coldwell Banker Realty, author of The Real Estate Diaries, The Pennsylvania Real Estate Show, and The Fold. 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

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A huge thank you to Michael's Furniture Plus, located at 103 8th Street, Elwood City, 724-758-6612. 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

Some anniversaries mark the passing of time. Others remind us why time matters. Today, we celebrate one of those anniversaries. 250 years ago, a small group of ordinary men placed their names beneath an extraordinary promise and changed the course of history. They were farmers, merchants, lawyers, printers, physicians, neighbors, husbands, fathers. They were not perfect men, but they possessed an extraordinary conviction that freedom was worth risking everything. Good evening, and welcome to a special edition of Building Memories. I'm Jerry Corbin. Tonight, we travel back to the summer of 1776. We'll walk the streets of Philadelphia, stand inside Independence Hall, listen to a young Thomas Jefferson as he searches for words that would inspire generations yet unborn. We'll follow George Washington through the darkest days of the Revolution, and together we'll discover why. 250 years later, those remarkable events still matter. Because history isn't merely about dates, or documents, or famous names. History is the story of people, people very much like us, people whose courage became our inheritance. So tonight, let's remember them, not simply because they changed history, but because they changed our future. Listen carefully. Can you hear it? Philadelphia is waking. Shopkeepers are opening their doors. Printers are setting type by hand. Merchants are sweeping their storefronts. Children hurry through the narrow streets. A carriage rounds the corner. And somewhere, just beyond our hearing, history waits for its appointed hour. For the people of Philadelphia, it was an ordinary summer morning. They could not yet know they were living through days that school children would still be studying 2.5 centuries later. For generations, those colonies had remained loyal to the British Crown. Most Americans considered themselves proud subjects of King George III. Few dreamed of independence. In fact, many believed such an idea impossible. But history often changes quietly, long before anyone realizes it. Sometimes it begins with a conversation, a newspaper, a sermon, a single voice asking a simple question: should free people govern themselves? In taverns, around family dinner tables, inside churches, and in colonial newspapers, that question began appearing more often. Not everyone agreed. Some remained loyal to the king. Others believed compromise was still possible. Neighbors disagreed. Families argued. Friendships were tested. The road toward independence would divide communities long before it united a nation. Ideas became powerful weapons. Printers filled their presses with essays, letters, and pamphlets. Perhaps none proved more influential than a small publication written by an English immigrant named Thomas Paine. His pamphlet, Common Sense, challenged ordinary citizens to imagine something few had dared to consider. An America governed not by a king, but by its own people. Within months, tens of thousands of copies had circulated throughout the colonies. A message spread from seaports to frontier settlements. People who had never met Thomas Paine found themselves discussing his ideas around the supper table
and courthouse steps. History was no longer unfolding only in government buildings. It was unfolding in homes. No one knew whether the colonies could succeed. No one could guarantee victory. Choosing independence meant risking livelihoods, families, homes, and for many, their very lives. Yet the idea continued to grow. Not because it was easy, but because it inspired hope. Across Massachusetts, Virginia, Pennsylvania, South Carolina, and beyond, delegates prepared for another gathering in Philadelphia. Each man carried more than luggage. He carried the hopes of neighbors who had entrusted him with an impossible decision. Would these colonies remain forever tied to the British Empire? Or would they take the boldest step in their history? The answer would soon be written, not only in ink, but with courage. Thomas Jefferson would later write, "The spirit of the times may alter, will alter. Our rulers will become corrupt, our people careless, but the rights of conscience we never submitted. We could not submit." Thomas Jefferson would later write, "The spirit of the times may alter, will alter. Our rulers will become corrupt, our people careless, but the rights of conscience we never submitted. We could not submit." Those words remind us that liberty requires constant vigilance. Every generation must choose whether to preserve it. As June gave way to July, the streets of Philadelphia grew warmer. Inside the Pennsylvania State House, the conversations grew more serious. Every argument, every vote, every carefully chosen word brought the colonies closer to a decision from which there could be no turning back. The world was about to change, and few people yet realized it. When we return, we'll step inside Independence Hall, where 56 signatures would transform 13 colonies into one nation, and begin the American story that continues 250 years later. The summer air in Philadelphia was heavy. The windows of the Pennsylvania State House were closed, not to keep people out, but to keep the conversation in. Delegates from 13 colonies debated the future of a nation that did not yet exist. Some spoke passionately, others listened carefully. No microphones, no television cameras, no reporters waiting outside the door. Only 56 men and one extraordinary decision. Would they declare independence or remain subjects of the British Crown? History often remembers the vote. It seldom remembers the uncertainty. Silence. Imagine sitting in that room, the weight of every word, the knowledge that if this effort failed, the punishment could be death. There would be no second chance, no opportunity to erase a signature, no way to take back a decision once it had been made. Freedom demands commitment. Among those gathered was a 33-year-old Virginian, thoughtful, reserved, a gifted writer. His name was Thomas Jefferson. Weeks earlier, Congress had asked him to prepare a document explaining why the colonies sought independence. Working in a rented room only a short walk away, Jefferson dipped his quill in ink again and again, searching not merely for words, but for ideas that would endure beyond his own lifetime. He wrote not only for his fellow delegates, he wrote for generations he would never meet. When Jefferson finished his draft, others reviewed it carefully. Benjamin Franklin offered suggestions. John Adams did the same.
Sentences were debated, phrases revised, words crossed out, ideas sharpened. Because they understood everything every great writer eventually learns, words matter, especially when they may change the world. And then a moment arrived. Congress approved the Declaration of Independence. Not every delegate agreed on every point, but together they embraced one remarkable truth, that governments derive their just powers from the consent of the governed. It was a revolutionary idea, one that would inspire people far beyond the borders of the young United States. When, in the course of human events, it becomes necessary for one people to dissolve the political bands which have connected them to another, and to assume among the powers of the earth the separate and equal station to which the laws of nature and of nature's God entitle them. A decent respect to the opinions of mankind requires that they should declare the causes which impel them to the separation. We hold these truths to be self-evident, that all men are created equal, that they are endowed by their Creator with certain unalienable rights, that among these are life, liberty, and the pursuit of happiness. Those words, written with ink upon parchment, have echoed across 2.5 centuries. They have challenged nations, inspired reformers, comforted the oppressed, and reminded generations of Americans that freedom is both a gift and a responsibility. Yet, on that July day in 1776, no one could know what lay ahead. The Declaration announced independence. It did not secure it. That task would fall to ordinary citizens, soldiers, farmers, mothers, fathers, and children, whose courage would determine whether those remarkable words would survive. The document had been written, the decision had been made. Now America would have to defend it. Declaring independence was the easy part. Keeping it would demand everything. For the next 7 years, America would fight for the words that had just been written. Not only the speeches, but with sacrifice. Not only with courage, but with endurance. History remembers great victories. Sometimes it forgets the long road that made those victories possible. Imagine the winter of 1777. Valley Forge, snow-covered ground. The trees stand silent. The wind cuts through every layer of clothing. Many soldiers have no proper boots. Some wrap their feet with strips of cloth. Others leave footprints stained with blood. Food is scarce. Disease spread quickly. Families are hundreds of miles away, and still, they remain. Not because life was easy, but because liberty was worth enduring hardship. Listen carefully. Can you hear it? The crackle of a fire, the whisper of the wind, the quiet conversations between weary soldiers. Someone speaks about home. Another wonders if the war can still be won. No one knows the answer, yet no one leaves. General George Washington walks through the camp. He sees the suffering. He shares it. He cannot promise comfort. He cannot promise victory. He can only ask his soldiers for one more day, and then one more, and then another. Leadership often looks less like commanding and more like enduring. Washington once wrote, "The fate of the unborn millions will now depend under God on the courage and conduct of this army." Imagine hearing those words while standing in the snow. The American Revolution was never won by one man. It was won by thousands. Farmers who left their fields, blacksmiths who forged tools and repaired wagons, mothers who kept families together, merchants who supplied the army.
doctors who cared for the wounded, messengers who carried vital information through dangerous territory, children who grew up faster than they should have. History remembers names like Washington, Jefferson, Adams, and Franklin. It should also remember the countless Americans whose names never appeared in history books, yet those sacrifices made independence possible. Freedom has never belonged to only famous people. It has always depended on ordinary citizens doing extraordinary things when history asked it of them. That was true in 1776. It remains true today. Years passed. Battles were won. Battles were lost. Hope rose. Hope faded. Then returned again. Finally, in October of 1781, at Yorktown, Virginia, the guns grew quiet. British General Charles Cornwallis surrendered his army. The fighting would soon end. Against extraordinary odds, a new nation had survived. Imagine the relief, the gratitude, the tears. Not because every problem had been solved, but because the dream had lived. 250 years later, we continue to enjoy the blessings secured by people who never knew our names, yet believed our future was worth fighting for. Perhaps that is the greatest definition of patriotism, doing something today whose rewards may be enjoyed by someone you'll never meet. When we return, we'll leave the battlefields behind and consider the remarkable inheritance those generations have entrusted.

The Declaration of Independence, the long years of war, the sacrifices made on frozen battlefields, all of it raises one simple question. What did they hope the future of generations would do with the freedom they secured? That question reaches across 250 years and arrives at our doorstep. America today looks very different from the America in 1776. Our towns have become cities. Horse-drawn wagons have given way to automobiles. Letters carried on horseback have become messages sent around the world in an instant. We have crossed continents, crossed oceans, and even walked upon the moon. The founders could scarcely have imagined such a future. Yet I believe they would recognize something familiar. The enduring hope that each generation can leave this nation stronger than it found it. Listen carefully. The voices of 1776 have never truly fallen silent. They are heard whenever a citizen casts a ballot, whenever neighbors help one another after a storm, whenever a teacher inspires a student to dream, whenever a soldier, a police officer, a firefighter, a nurse, or a volunteer answers to call and serve. History does not live only in museums. It lives wherever people choose service over self, kindness over indifference, hope over fear. Someday, another generation will celebrate America's 300th birthday. None of us knows what that nation will look like. But we know this, they will inherit something from us, just as we've inherited something from those who came before. May they inherit not only our freedoms, but our willingness to preserve them. May they inherit our love of community, our respect for one another, our belief that even in difficult times, the American story continues to be written, one generation at a time. 250 years ago, ordinary people accepted an extraordinary responsibility. They pledged, in the words of the Declaration, their lives, their fortunes, and their sacred honor, because they believed liberty was worth the cost. Today, we enjoy the blessings of their courage. Tomorrow, others will inherit the legacy we leave behind. That is the enduring promise of America. History isn't merely something we study. It is something we inherit and something we leave behind. I'm Jerry Corbin. Thank you for allowing me to spend this Independence Day with you. You know how we build memories around here. The same way you build a big, tall building, one story at a time. Happy Independence Day, and happy 250th birthday.

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1: This is Marianne Chainer with your Elwood City weather forecast for Friday, July 10th. Afternoon thunderstorms. High temperature 81, low temperature 68. Looking ahead to Saturday, morning clouds and afternoon sun. High temperature 84, low temperature 65. On Sunday, partly cloudy. High temperature 86, low temperature 64. 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
1: This is Marianne Chaner with your Elmwood City weather forecast for Friday, July 10th. Afternoon thunderstorms. High temperature 81, low temperature 68. Looking ahead to Saturday, morning clouds and afternoon sun. High temperature 84, low temperature 65. On Sunday, partly cloudy. High temperature 86, low temperature 64. 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

0: What if the alarm went off and nobody came?
1: What if the alarm went off and nobody came?
2: What if the alarm went off and nobody came?
3: 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Duty is their pride, and firefighters are the indispensable foot soldiers going where they are needed. In the late 1980s, there were 300,000 volunteer firefighters. Now there are less than 30,000. 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You can join the family of firefighters at 724-758-8149, and applications are also taken at the fire station, 411 6th Street in Elwood City, Pennsylvania.

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Zealand Opal location, 531 Perry Highway in Zealand Opal, Pennsylvania. 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Phone 1-844-423-5049. 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

0: 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Franklin Takeout Beverage, 1659 Route 65, Elwood City. 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Phone 724-752-1100. Open Sunday 8 till 7, Monday through Saturday 8 till 9. 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
0: 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The Elwood City Police Department Community Alert. Multiple attempted vehicle thefts have been reported on 9th Street and the 1200 block of Crescent Avenue. Kia vehicles or similar may be targets. Lock your vehicle. 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
1: This is Marianne Chaner with your Elmwood City weather forecast for Friday, July 10th. Afternoon thunderstorms. High temperature 81, low temperature 68. Looking ahead to Saturday, morning clouds and

Afternoon sun. High temperature 84. Low temperature 65. On Sunday, partly cloudy. High temperature 86. Low temperature 64. 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
2: Hello, hello. It's great to be back in the new year. I brought somebody today that probably has the position within the state police that everybody wants. Every time somebody asks me about police work, they ask about the job duties that this individual has. I have Trooper Josh Black from the Forensic Services Unit here today. How are you?
3: Doing well. Thank you, Jim, for having me. I appreciate the invite. Jim and I used to work together, so when we get together, sometimes we seem to be long-winded, but I appreciate the invite, and thank you for having me on your show today.
2: Sure. So before we get into it, the state police kind of names its divisions and its positions differently than a lot of other police departments. So your position is essentially what the average person would think is a CSI position, correct?
3: That's correct. Yep. Yeah, the Forensic Services Unit. My position, there's really two Forensic Services Unit within the state police. I like to consider my position kind of the down and dirty position, if you will. I'm out in the field collecting the evidence, which we'll get into and talk a little bit about here in a little bit. But and then the other side of the Forensic Services Unit is the lab position. Those are the men and women that are in the controlled environment, processing, analyzing the evidence that I would be collecting at crime scenes.
2: Okay, so can you kind of give us a rundown of your career? I know you're getting close to retirement here, less than a month or two?
3: Yep, not that I'm counting, but 71 days.
2: So there you go, 71 days. So, I mean, you've had a pretty full career. You've kind of bounced around. Give us an idea of some of your background.
3: Yeah, so a little over 20 years with the Pennsylvania State Police. Like everybody with the State Police, I came out of the academy and went into the patrol section. I was stationed in Troop H, Gettysburg, out in the middle of the state, Harrisburg, Gettysburg, Chambersburg area. Eventually got the opportunity to come back to my hometown, which is Troop D that we're in now. I spent some time in patrol over in the Kittanny Station, which covers Armstrong County. Then I got sent back to Butler, the headquarters in Butler. And at that point, I went into the criminal investigation section, which is the state police. Again, their fancy term. I was a plainclothes detective, investigating some of the more serious crimes, you know, the homicides, the assaults, burglaries, robberies. Spent a little over 7 years in that asset with the state police. And then after that, we started working together in the community service section. I'm serving the different communities in the troop, going to the schools, talking with the kids, reaching out to the public. An aspect of police work that I really never saw myself getting into, but an aspect that I really enjoyed. It was a totally different aspect of police work. And then my final kind of run here with the state police, I got into the Forensic Services Unit, and then I'll finish out my career here with FSU.
2: It's a highly technical position, is it not?
3: Yes.
2: Well,
3: yes.
2: What kind of trainings? I mean, you can't just wake up one day in the state police and say, I'm going to go be an FSU or Forensic Service Unit member. There has to be training that comes with it. Can you give us an idea of what some of your training was like?
3: So the nice thing with the state police is you don't have to have any prior training, or you don't have to go to college. You know, you can have some type of interest, you know, maybe in biology or chemistry, but if it's something you want to do with the state police, they'll offer you or they'll give you all the training that you need. And with this position here, a lot of the major training was photography, crime scene photography, you know, how to use a digital camera to capture digital images. And then that expanded on to processing crime scenes, basic crime scenes, how to, you know, collect the physical evidence, how to package it, how to get it properly from the crime scene to the lab so that it keeps its integrity, those type of training courses. And then you can specialize more like the fingerprints, you know, how to identify fingerprints, how to read fingerprints, how to compare fingerprints, how to identify and compare shoe tracks, tire tracks, how to compare blood splatter. All those different aspects of the forensic services is taught to you. But in reality, for me, the best training that I received was on-the-job training, actually going to the crime scenes, processing the crime scenes, looking at different crime scenes. But that's how I got a hands-on person. So I got most of my training from the job experiences.
2: So you kind of mentioned 5, 6, 7 different things that you have to have training for. So can you give us an idea of what your duties are as a forensic services unit member? I mean, because it's not like my position where you can kind of put it in a box. You seem like you have a handful of things where, depending on that, when that phone rings, you might have to go and do. So can you give us an idea of what some of your duties are?
3: It's basically the same for every type of incident that we go to. It doesn't matter if it's a robbery or, you know, the most serious crime, a homicide. The first thing that we do, we get there, or even prior to getting there, is the preservation of evidence. Our main goal is to preserve evidence. So if we go to an outdoor crime scene, is it raining? Is it snowing? What do we have to do to preserve the evidence that we have presented to us? And that's, you know, the first thing that we do. The next thing that we do is we photograph that crime scene as it presents itself, you know, when we arrive there. And we'll talk a little bit more about photography later on, but get the photography and then process the crime scene. What are we looking for? Is it a homicide with a shooting? Is there going to be ballistic evidence, shell casings, any type of firearm? Those things we're looking for. Is it a robbery or burglary? Are we looking for fingerprints? Was somebody injured? Is there blood splatter? Is there blood evidence left behind? Was there serology, which is, you know, the human fluids left behind? Is there hair left behind? Tire tracks left behind? So it's preserve the evidence, photograph the evidence, photograph the scene, and then look for the specific evidence relative to that crime scene.
2: So you have to have a pretty good eye to know what you're looking for. I'm assuming once you first got this position, you show up and you have this scene, all these moving parts, and there's a bunch of stuff all over the place. I'm assuming that it's one of those things where the longer you do it, the better that you are knowing what's important at a scene.
3: I would say that that's a correct statement. What helped me, again, is the on-the-job experiences. So, like I mentioned earlier, I was in the criminal investigation unit as a detective. The detectives work side by side with us in forensics. So I had almost 7 years of experience responding to crime scenes, looking at those crime scenes. So that experience carried on to the forensic services unit. Yeah, you just got to have a good eye. You can't rush anything. You know, everything, you kind of got to slow things down. If a scene's being rushed, you know, slow everybody down and kind of meticulously go through each part of that crime scene so you don't miss any type of physical evidence.
2: So with these scenes, I'm assuming you're probably one of the more important people with these scenes. I mean, there's supervisors there, there's probably first responders that get there, but you get called there after the fact, and really nothing can happen until you process that scene, right?
3: Correct, yes. So I like to say that every crime scene that we go to is like a big puzzle, and I'm just one part of that puzzle. I feel, I might be a little biased, but I feel that I am a very important part of that crime scene. You know, as we're getting up in our careers, you know, we're not the young guys anymore out there chasing people around. I'd like to say that I kind of solve crimes with science now. Yeah, to get back to your question, I feel that it's a very important part of the crime scene, but it's a collective effort between everybody.
2: Do you go out there, are you the only person from your unit, or do you typically have other people that will go and assist you?
3: It really depends on the size of the crime scene, what type of crime it is. I keep referring back to the homicide scene because it's, you know, one of the most important scenes that we investigate or respond. If it's something like that, we usually work in teams, two-person teams, three-person, four-person teams. So it really depends on the size, you know, whether it's inside a large outside scene. But typically, my unit, bigger scenes, we work with a partner.
2: So let's walk through it. So most of these crimes are the serious crimes you're talking about. I mean, your position is not a 9-to-5 type of position where you punch a clock and you're home for dinner. This is one of these positions where you have to have your phone on your hip at all times because you can't predict whenever the crimes occur. And a lot of times they happen at really late hours, really early hours, correct?
3: Correct. Yeah, a lot of the incidents that we go to aren't, like you mentioned, a 9-to-5 incident. My phone rings midnight, 1 o'clock, 2 o'clock, 4 o'clock in the morning, because that's usually when these incidents occur. So yeah, we have a set work schedule. So my regular day may be a 7-to-3, but who knows what's going to happen, you know, at midnight when that phone rings.
2: Let's say you get that call at midnight. You get a phone call and they say, hey, Trooper Black, I need you to come in here and process this scene. Can you kind of walk us through from the time that you get that phone call to the time that you leave the scene and kind of call it a day, call it a shift?
3: So, yeah, get that call. I mean, it's usually a request. You know, it's usually woken up in the middle of the night, woken up out of a pretty good sleep, get the call. From there, it's responding into the barracks. technology has made it nice. And when I reference technology, I'm saying the cell phone. So we can get all the investigators and forensic service members and supervisors that are responding to that scene. We could be on a text thread, and you know, we can get information off that, you know, where it is and everything like that. But initially it's responding in, getting my equipment, my vehicle, meeting up with another forensic services member. If there's anybody on scene already, kind of asking them if there's, if it's an outdoor scene, hey, is there any evidence that needs preserved? Do we need to set up a tent because it's raining out? But getting that evidence preserved and then responding to the scene. Once we respond to the scene, again, it's photographing that scene, collecting that evidence. Once that evidence is collected, it's transported back to whatever station we're investigating the crime in. Didn't mention this earlier, but the forensic services, we service 5 stations within Troop D: Armstrong County, Beaver County, Butler County, Mercer County, and Lawrence County. So whatever station we're assisting at that point, and we bring that evidence back, enter that evidence into the evidence room to maintain a chain of custody. And then from there, that evidence that we collected gets sent to the regional crime lab. There's no short days. You know, it's not like, I use the example of a vehicle crash. You know, we'd respond to a vehicle crash, and we'd respond there. If anybody's injured, EMS takes them. The roadway gets cleared. It's opened up within 2 hours.
2: You send that, a lot of that evidence into the laboratory. Now, they test that for you. That's why you're sending it there. So what kind of evidence are you sending there, and what kind of tests can they do?
3: There's a lot of tests that they can do for their different disciplines. What I mean by disciplines is like the APHIS section. They're responsible for the fingerprints collected, identifying those fingerprints, comparing those fingerprints, analyzing those fingerprints. Ballistics, that's the discipline or the analysis of firearms and firearms equipment. For this example, I'll just reference it as the ballistics. So we go to a shooting scene, for example. At that shooting scene, we may collect spent shell casings. So the shell casings after a round has been discharged from that firearm. Any type of bullet fragments. So the bullet goes out, hits a side of a house and is lodged in someone's side of the house. We dig that bullet out and a firearm's left behind. So we collect all 3 pieces of those evidence and properly package it, collect it so it doesn't get destroyed from the time we collect it from the scene to go back to the station to the time it goes to the lab. Everything's packaged so it's, you know, for the most part pristine for the lab to analyze that in at the ballistics lab. Ballistics lab, now they're testing that for, was that round that we found, that spent round that we found, was it fired from that firearm? They can test, you know, by the strike on the back of a round to discharge the bullet. The firearm strikes that casing. Each individual firearm has their own unique, like, striker pin. They can tell that, yes, that round that we found at the scene was discharged from that firearm. And that bullet that we found in the side of the house was the bullet from that cartridge. That makes sense.
2: Yeah, so it's almost like its own kind of fingerprint, its own unique identifying marks.
3: Yes, correct. So that would be one thing. Like I said, if we find any fingerprints, we send those fingerprints to the lab for them to analyze that. If there's any blood that we find, that gets sent to like the serology or DNA lab for comparison. We're responsible for the collection and properly packaging to get that piece of evidence to the lab so they can analyze it further.
2: So as far as your investigations go, what would you say would be the most challenging or difficult thing that you have to deal with? You show up and you're like, God, this is what I was afraid of. This is the most challenging thing that I have to do on average at a crime scene.
3: That's a good question. I think the most challenging thing is the preservation of that evidence. A lot of our scenes are outside scenes, and weather's always changing. You know, we're going from a sunny day to rain, you know, preserving that evidence outside. I think that's the biggest challenge is keeping that evidence preserved, to keep it in the best possible state to get it to the lab so they can do their job and analyze it.
2: And that's probably why you have to be called out as soon as you possibly can so that evidence doesn't disappear or change.
3: Correct. And that's why a lot of times we rely on the troopers or the officers that are the first responders. You know, if they get to a scene and it's raining, You know, we're asking him, hey, is there anything that you can do to put something over that piece of evidence? What can you do to preserve that evidence? Although we take a reactive position, we need to take a proactive position in preserving the evidence.
2: So we've kind of discussed a lot of technology up to this point, and I think that's what makes the TV shows, the CSI shows, so interesting, is because they put a story together in which it surrounds the technology that's being used into the story and the crime. They use that technology to kind of solve that crime. I want to start kind of from the most commonly used technology that you use on a regular basis to kind of the more complex things you might not use so much. So let's start with photography. Why is photography so important? Because it has changed over the years. The equipment has changed. I remember whenever we first came on, I think there was a requirement that we had, like 5 megapixels was what was the standard. That was like the lowest resolution that we could use. Now, what you can do with photography and the cameras have changed so much. So give me a rundown of why photography is so important to these investigations.
3: Well, if you can remember when we first came on, there were some troops that were still using 35 millimeter to take their photographs.
2: Well, you're dating me a little
3: bit. Yeah, and the issue with that is that you didn't know if you had a good picture or not, because you took your pictures and then you had to go back. A lot of the barracks, the troop stations had their own black rooms or dark rooms to develop their own, you know, 35 millimeter. We've come a long way. I've never experienced that personally, taking photos with 35 millimeter, but I can remember that being the case. Photography, my opinion, is extremely important, capturing those digital images. For the reason being is that, you know, so we go to a scene and, you know, the investigators, the forensics, we're doing all this work. I'm taking the photographs. It may be 2 or 3 weeks later that we have to now put these to a report, put what we did out there on the paper. And, you know, in the meantime, we've been to 3 or 4 different other scenes. Now we can use those photos to recall what we did, the process we did, or what the scene looked like, or what happened there. And the other very important reason that photography, in my opinion, is very important is the fact that from start to finish, we may take somebody into custody and make an arrest. The next step is the court process. So now you're looking maybe a year to 18 months before there's a court proceeding, a trial, you know, with a judge and a jury. Now I can show my photos at that trial. Instead of me explaining the scene, trying to explain what the scene was like, I can put pictures of the scene to give the jury the idea of what that scene was. Pictures worth 1,000 words. Instead of me describing it, I can put the jury in that scene with pictures. Again, that, I think that's very important, having those pictures and, you know, capturing the scene further use down the road.
2: Okay, so I know specialized training that you've had for your position revolves around fingerprints. And for those of you that don't know, I mean, because Josh and I have worked together so long, I've heard these stories, but can you kind of explain how rigorous that training is whenever you are examining fingerprints that you find? Because it's not one of these deals where, hey, as long as you get a 70%, you pass. Kind of talk about how important it is to be trained correctly and be able to identify what you're looking at.
3: One of the training, the advanced latent fingerprint training class, technology. Now everything is done with computer systems, but the training taught us how they used to do it, I guess, back in the day, if that makes sense. So instead of getting a fingerprint from the scene, gets sent to the lab, it's uploaded to, you know, a database, and then it's analyzed through a computer system. It used to be all done visually. So I would have a print that I got from the scene, and then I would have a print, maybe a known print of a suspect that they developed. I would, under a microscope, I would have to look at each of those prints and compare those prints and get characteristics that matched from each of those prints. So that was very labor-intensive on my eyes and brain, I guess, if that makes sense. But technology, again, evolving from the 35 millimeter to now a mirrorless camera. I'm doing it by visually. You can just plug a fingerprint in a computer and it analyzes everything right there for you.
2: So you mentioned the AFIS system. Now that stands for Automated Fingerprint Identification System. Now that kind of changed the game as far as fingerprints went, because if this was 25, 30 years ago, somebody would have to get that in front of them and process it, and like you said, very labor intensive. Now this new system, kind of run us through how efficient that it has made dealing with fingerprints.
3: Well, the nice thing I mentioned earlier, that solving crimes was science. You know, when I was a detective, everybody lied to you. The bad guy would always lie to you. Sometimes victims or witnesses wouldn't necessarily mean to, but they wouldn't tell you the whole truth. With fingerprints, you're the only person that has your set of fingerprints, whether you have an identical twin or, you know, your spouse, mother, father, grandparent. Nobody has the same fingerprints as you. So that doesn't lie. You know, if I get your fingerprints at the scene, you got to explain why your fingerprints are at that scene. So again, we're solving crimes with science. But, you know, now they can do that all through the computer system. We find a print on the glass at a burglary scene. I submit that print to the APHIS. They upload that to their computer analysis system. And if that fingerprint's in anywhere in the system, you know, whether someone was fingerprinted for a previous crime, fingerprinted for employment, whatever, if that fingerprint is in that system, it's going to pop up and give that demographics of that fingerprint.
2: Wow, so that really, I mean, it definitely changed the game. Lightning fast.
3: Absolutely, yep, absolutely.
2: So other things that people find and leave, you hear people talk about all the time, leaving DNA at the scene. So can you kind of give us a rundown of what to expect? What can you pull DNA from? How accurate is DNA? Because you hear all the time that there's crime scenes from 30 years ago where there's 30, 40, 50 years ago where they're having breakthroughs because they're using DNA technology.
3: That has come a long way too, and it wasn't really up and coming, I guess. It's been up and coming in the last few years, technology that they didn't have years ago. You know, these bad guys, you know, I like to think that they always leave something. They always leave something at the crime scene. We have touch DNA on our hands, so, you know, the sweat, you know, that we have, we touch something. You're leaving that touch DNA. That would be something that, you know, that we would touch. You know, you touch a bad guy tries to open up a door handle and turn that door handle. They're leaving something there because bad guys aren't that smart. They're not always wearing gloves. So they're touching stuff with their hands. So they're leaving that kind of DNA. A cigarette butt. They leave a cigarette butt. We can collect that cigarette butt, send it to the DNA lab, and they can test and see if there was any saliva left off or any DNA left off behind that from that cigarette butt.
2: So, Flew, how about hair?
3: Hair, yeah, that's something that's always a possibility. You know, if someone, they break in somewhere and now they leave the house through a broken window and they're wearing a stocking cap and that cap gets taken off, we can send that stocking cap or that knit cap to the lab and they can analyze it and see if they find any hair follicles or anything like that to then test for potential DNA.
2: So there's another kind of training that you were discussing with me a few years back. You're talking about blood splatter. What can a simple drop of blood at a scene, what can it tell us?
3: Well, it could tell us, I'll give you a couple examples. One, it could tell us a cast off. So what I mean, if there was a weapon used, we'll use the example of a baseball bat. If someone gets hit with a baseball bat, the bad guy hits them and then they bring that bat back to swing again. And that blood that's coming off that baseball bat, called cast off. So we could tell, you know, maybe where the bad guy was standing because of the splatter on the wall. Or if there's spots on the ground or against the wall, we can maybe tell an angle that the blood was dripping from. Was the person standing? Were they sitting? Did they have a bloody nose and were leaning over a chair? Of what angles those blood droplets were coming from, you know, where a victim was standing. So it helps us with positioning. Also, we would collect that blood splatter, again, send to the serology DNA lab to test that blood or have that blood analyzed.
2: You mentioned you handle a really large area. And how many people are in your unit right now?
3: There's four of us in the unit, four members they're trained to go out and do everything that we need to do for the five counties in the Troop D.
2: How many investigations does your unit or you individually handle per year?
3: It's a good question. I don't know if I have an answer for you, to be honest with you, because you never know. You know, we could be at a burglary scene one second, and then we could be called to a homicide scene the next second, or a robbery.
2: And it's not just areas that the state police covers, right? I mean, the local police departments, they request your help as
3: correct.
2: Well?
3: Correct. We do assist the local police departments, yes.
2: Mainly because they don't have a lot of the same resources that we do. And can you kind of describe some of those relationships you have with the local departments?
3: Yeah, very good relationships. They request us to process the same scenes that we would process, for our own stations within the troop, you know, homicide scenes, burglary scenes. But yeah, we have a very good working relationship. You know, we work very well together and help each other out.
2: Okay, so like television is television, right? And they have to do some things to make it entertaining. And a lot of times it's not indicative of how things really are. So can you kind of give us a misconception or two about what's realistic as far as forensics go in law enforcement, as opposed to the CSI TV shows?
3: Yeah, we're not going to have something solved in an hour, 45 minutes with commercials, I guess. You know, like I said, we do the kind of the down and dirty. You know, we get the, you know, we get the evidence from the scene and, you know, then send it to the lab, collecting it. We're out in the cold and the mud and stuff like that. I don't watch those shows, so to be honest with you, like, but we can't have it. The bad guy sitting on the bench in handcuffs in an hour. Ideally, that would be awesome to be able to be out in the scene and to have a fingerprint machine and be able to scan it with all these fancy lights and stuff like that.
2: Just not practical, though.
3: Just not practical. Preserve that evidence, get it to the lab where they can do their job and analyze it.
2: All right, we have a couple seconds here. Is there something that you would want the public to know about your position or things that they should keep in mind whenever they are victims of crimes?
3: Yeah, it's always best to make sure you call the police. I always like to say, just to kind of wrap it up, police in general, this is our job. We're just like you. We go out, we have families, we go out. You know, we have activities we like to do. We have families. This is just kind of our job, you know. If you see us out at eating out or you see us at the gas station, say hi to us. You know, we enjoy that. You know, just those little things. But, yeah, it's been a great career. I wouldn't have it any other way, and I'm glad I get the opportunity to finish out with the Forensic Services Unit. You know, not to be too much of a nerd, but finish, you know, solving crimes of science is kind of what I enjoy now.
2: Trooper Josh Black from the Forensic Services Unit with the Pennsylvania State Police. Thank you so much. A lot of good information.
3: Yeah, thanks for having me.
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1: This is Marianne Chaner with your Elwood City weather forecast for Friday, July 10th. Afternoon thunderstorms. High temperature 81, low temperature 68. Looking ahead to Saturday, morning clouds and afternoon sun. High temperature 84, low temperature 65. On Sunday, partly cloudy. High temperature 86, low temperature 64. 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
1: This is Marianne Chaner with your Elmwood City weather forecast for Friday, July 10th. Afternoon thunderstorms. High temperature 81, low temperature 68. Looking ahead to Saturday, morning clouds and afternoon sun. High temperature 84, low temperature 65. On Sunday, partly cloudy. High temperature 86, low temperature 64. 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

was choking from the smell of stale perfume. And that cigarette you're smoking, I'm scaring half to death.

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1: This is Marianne Chainer with your Elmwood City weather forecast for Saturday, July 11th. Cloudy, high temperature 84, low temperature 64. Looking ahead to Sunday, partly cloudy, high temperature 86, low temperature 65. On Monday, mostly sunny, high temperature 88, low temperature 67. Washboard Tony will be the live entertainment at the Elmwood City Farmers Market, Beaver Avenue, Elmwood City, Pennsylvania, on July 11th. 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

0: Here is your daily WXED local weather forecast.
1: This is Marianne Chainer with your Elmwood City weather forecast for Saturday, July 11th. Cloudy. High temperature 84, low temperature 64. Looking ahead to Sunday, partly cloudy. High temperature 86, low temperature 65. On Monday, mostly sunny. High temperature 88, low temperature 67. Washboard Tony will be the live entertainment at the Elmwood City Farmers Market, Beaver Avenue, Elmwood City, Pennsylvania, on July 11th.

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0: Here is your daily WXED local weather forecast.
1: This is Marianne Chainer with your Elmwood City weather forecast for Saturday, July 11th. Cloudy. High temperature 84, low temperature 64. Looking ahead to Sunday, partly cloudy. High temperature 86, low temperature 65. On Monday, mostly sunny. High temperature 88, low temperature 67. Washboard Tony will be the live entertainment at the Elmwood City Farmers Market, Beaver Avenue, Elmwood City, Pennsylvania, on July 11th.

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that we grew up in the 60s. We grew up with war on TV every night. A war that your friends were involved in. And I want to do this song tonight for all the young people out there. If you're in your teens. Because I remember a lot of my friends when we were 17 or 18, we didn't have much of a chance to think about how we felt about a lot of things. And the next time, they're going to be looking at you. And you're going to need a lot of information to know what you're going to want to do. Because in 1985, blind faith in your leaders or in anything will get you killed. Because what I'm talking about here is

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1: This is Marianne Chainer with your Elmwood City weather forecast for Saturday, July 11th. Cloudy. High temperature 84, low temperature 64. Looking ahead to Sunday, partly cloudy. High temperature 86, low temperature 65. On Monday, mostly sunny. High temperature 88, low temperature 67. 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
1: Oh, yeah, you gotta check out the WXED. Yeah, you dig it? It's the best radio station on the world. Yeah, it's the Tower of Power. It's too sweet to be sour. It's funky like a monkey. Yeah.

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1: This is Marianne Chainer with your Elmwood City weather forecast for Saturday, July 11th. Cloudy. High temperature 84, low temperature 64. Looking ahead to Sunday, partly cloudy. High temperature 86, low temperature 65. On Monday, mostly sunny. High temperature 88, low temperature 67. Washboard Tony will be the live entertainment at the Elmwood City Farmers Market, Beaver Avenue, Elmwood City, Pennsylvania, on July 11th.

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1: This is Marianne Chainer with your Elmwood City weather forecast for Saturday, July 11th. Cloudy. High temperature 84, low temperature 64. Looking ahead to Sunday, partly cloudy. High temperature 86, low temperature 65. On Monday, mostly sunny. High temperature 88, low temperature 67. 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